It's B101. So the rumor going around is Taylor and Travis are getting married at Madison Square Garden on Friday. Ugh, I really hope this isn't true. Madison Square Garden? Come on, Taylor.

really hope this isn't true. Madison Square Garden? Come on, Taylor. I am actually hoping, like, I have a theory that she's just buying these permits to throw everyone off. I had

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10: Yassine Bounou, Bono, was born in Montreal, raised in Casablanca, and made his name as a goalkeeper at Sevilla. Round of 16, Morocco against Spain. Possession football giant. 120 minutes scoreless. Penalties. Bounou saved Carlos Soler's. He saved Sergio Busquets. Pablo Sarabia going first had hit the post. Spain eliminated. Morocco

0: Bunu ran the length of the pitch, hands raised. The first Arab nation to a World Cup quarterfinal. First African team to a semifinal. What come next? His mother joined him on the pitch after each match, kissing his forehead. The image of a goalkeeper and the woman who'd raised him.
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Hey, I'm Laura, and I never want to rush your weekend, but I do want to let you know that you could win so much money on Monday morning with the Impossible Question. We've got $1,111 in the jackpot. Under 20% of people actually do this. What is it? 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

Here's a reason to listen to the Kathy Romano Show Monday morning. We are going to have the Philly Fife and Drum Band in the studio performing colonial covers of popular songs. They're going to be in all their revolutionary costumes. It's going to be awesome. And you can win a $50 gift card to either Philly Pretzel Factory or Dogs and Cats Rule. 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

If you are feeling stressed out, a lovely article in Women's Day magazine says to reduce stress, you should plan your dream vacation. 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

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To quote Dr. Evil, right.

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My prerogative was to do a lot of online shopping this week because of Amazon Prime Day. 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

0: B101. So yesterday on the Kathy Romano Show, I learned the term misophonia, which is a condition where specific ordinary sounds like chewing, breathing, or tapping, they trigger these intense emotional or physiological responses, such as like extreme anger, panic, or disgust. And we learned together that lots of our listeners have this, like Donna, who is just hilarious.
1: Oh my God. I want to kill people when they're near me crunching apples, and my husband's the worst. It's bad.

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I'll tell you what, that impossible question, not that easy. Hey, it's Laura. So Monday morning, we have $1,111 in the jackpot. Yes, no one got it right yesterday. So Monday morning, under 20% of people actually do this. What is it? Some people got really close towards the end of the week. So you can go listen to those wrong guesses at b101philly.com. 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

It's B101. So what would you ban from the beach? Most people say they would ban smokers, screaming kids, and unflattering swimsuits. Now, I would definitely ban smokers. Kids in the swimsuits, that doesn't bother me. But I would like to ban the ice cream truck from coming to the beach. That is super annoying when you have young kids. Now, I did get a tip from a listener this week that she would tell her kids when they heard the ice cream truck music that the music means they're all out of ice cream. Genius.

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4: Hello, I'm Raquel Williams. Welcome to Bridging Philly. Books Through Bars is an organization that has been sending free books to incarcerated people in six mid-Atlantic states since 1987. Their mission is important because 75% of people who are incarcerated did not complete high school, and years behind bars deprives people of a formal education, job experience, and financial earnings. I sit with three of the volunteers from Books Through Bars to talk about their work.
5: We have received letters from many people saying, I got my GED because of the books you sent us.
4: And Charity Howard visits the Wick House Rose Garden.
6: We have plants whose rootstock are over 200 years old in our garden.
4: All that's coming up on Bridging Philly. Across the United States, many incarcerated individuals are deprived of access to books. In many facilities, prison libraries are underfunded, heavily restricted, or even non-existent. Mail policies also limit what can be sent, and yet the need for knowledge, escape, and hope exists. Books become more than reading material. They become lifelines, tools for survival, and sometimes the only connection to a world beyond the cell. For over 35 years, Philadelphia-based Books Through Bars has stepped into that gap, sending free books and educational resources to people in prisons across the country. Their work raises essential questions about literacy and incarceration. Joining me for a discussion are three volunteers from Books Through Bars, Sparrow, Stephanie, and Mark. Welcome to Bridging Philly.
7: Thanks for having us.
8: Thank you for having us.
4: All right, so let's first talk about what inspired the creation of Books Through Bars 35 years ago.
7: As the oldest volunteer, we came out of the New Society Publications. There was a publishing house located in West Philadelphia at the time, and someone wrote... someone working for that publisher and said, do you have any damaged or, you know, we call them remaindered books? And the person started sending them out just sort of as a side project, and it grew, kind of word got out, and ended up growing past the, beyond the walls of just a random project and became its own nonprofit. And we were established in 1990 as a 501c3.
4: And now, when that all started, was there any pushback to getting this thing off the ground, or was there full support?
7: I mean, I think there was full support because it was, we had really strong founders at the time. Some people felt very passionately. Actually, she's Barbara Hershowitz, I believe it's how to pronounce her name. She is on the side of our building on a mural. She was sort of a, it was a passion project for her. So I think there was a lot of support in the community and donors. But we all, to be honest, were not around at that time.
4: No, I understand. Yeah. I understand that. Okay. So that, walk us through how it all works, how you books get to the different people that are in different institutions. How does it happen?
5: So it all starts with a letter. Somebody mailed

0: us a letter, and they will give us their name, their information, and what books they want. It can be as general as, I don't know, anything, and specific as, I want a book about this very particular reptile because I want to learn about it. Once we get that letter, we have somebody read it and log it. We have a computer database system called Prebo. Prebo prints us a label that we stick on the envelope. That labeled envelope goes to somebody who goes into our library, picks 3 to 5 books that hopefully match what they want. It's a library of donated books, so it's very luck of the draw kind of deal. But once the books are picked, there's two diverging paths. One is getting wrapped in brown paper and shipped to the institution itself. The other is being put in a bulk box with others for the state system. Both Pennsylvania and Virginia do this. And then it gets sent to a processing center where the prison will screen it, and then the person gets their books.
1: Okay. Are there challenges, though, when it comes to the kind of books that some people may request? Are there restrictions in prisons for that?
2: Lots of prisons have differing restrictions, and so we need to understand what each institution's restrictions are and then stay up to date as they change. And so sometimes we'll receive packages back. They'll say oh, we can't accept hardcover anymore, or oh, we can't accept this specific book.
1: Can you give me some examples of some, I guess, subject matters that are most prisons or institutions will not allow in there, in your experience?
0: Nudity.
3: I mean, yeah,
1: Okay.
3: anything with
0: Yeah.
3: nudity, of course, and of course, no, lock picking 101.
0: Yeah.
3: There's certain obvious things that everyone
1: Sure.
3: blocks, but we've seen a lot of restrictions with subject matter mostly coming from other states due to the fact that Pennsylvania does not mail us back things that they're rejecting based on content. We don't, it's sort of a black hole there. So if they are not passing on a book, we generally don't hear about it. But fortunately, I don't think that happens very often because we get a ton of thank you letters and repeat requesters from Pennsylvania. About 80% of what we serve is our state incarcerated individuals, and they write us constantly, and we have not heard reports of issues. So we feel fairly confident Pennsylvania is letting things through at a relative level. But for some other institutions, we've had the Bluest Eye be rejected, or an insane list from Virginia, sometimes the Art of War.
0: Electrical books. So, if you want to learn how to be an electrician or kind of DIY style, the concern is that they will use that knowledge to destroy things in the prison rather than create. So, it's more of a blanket ban than this specific page contains instructions on how to start an electrical fire, which those books don't have.
3: Right. Sometimes some federal institutions also block computer books, which I feel is too blanket of a block. They're worried they're going to learn how to hack things, and from a security perspective, are concerned. But typically, people are looking to improve their opportunities when they are released, and they just want to learn job skills. How often have we all heard, "Oh, you should just learn to code," and they are following that mantra and trying to teach themselves, and we're not allowed to send them computer books in certain institutions.
2: One restriction that I see a lot that's very frustrating is that we're not allowed to send in blank paper, like journals, notebooks, that kind of thing.
1: For them to write in
2: Correct. And
1: why?
2: we believe that that's because they're selling blank paper journals, that kind of thing, in their commissary. And so that would cut into their profits.
3: Yeah, and
1: Interesting.
3: you're not allowed to mail in blank greeting cards as well. We actually try to send in books as much as we can about how to make greeting cards. I think people have a little bit of a side business if they can make a really pretty greeting card for someone or for their family because they're so expensive.
1: So interesting. I had no idea there were so many restrictions. Interesting. But how many books would you say you have distributed thus far, or maybe per year?
0: So 10,000 requests a year,
1: Wow.
0: 3 to 5 books per request.
1: Wow.
0: So
1: Okay.
0: that's anywhere from 30,000 to 50,000 books.
1: That is tremendous, I have to say. Yeah. So the donations, talk about how people donate books, the different ways that you're able to curate different books. How does that work?
3: We do a lot of fundraising every year. So we also have cash, and we buy some books. For example, dictionaries, we may buy 300 or 400.

0: public that we're serving, which is, I would say if anyone's looking, check our website and also think about what we send in as what would you see on the shelves of a public library is what you'll see on our shelves typically.
1: Okay. So talk a little bit about why access to books and educational material is so important for those who are incarcerated.
2: A lot of times being in prison is very emotionally damaging and very, very isolating, especially when somebody is placed into the restricted housing unit, also known as solitary. Solitary confinement is very mentally damaging, and books can help counteract that damage by giving them something to do. We also get replies from people that say, this book helped me escape mentally. I was able to go into a fantasy world and run around with the dragons and the knights and not be here where I am. So that's very helpful. You know, we have a very strong mantra that there's no such thing as a junk food book. They're all good.
1: Right.
2: From, you know, graphic novels all the way up to classic literature. They all help somebody build their literacy skills, and they all help counteract the emotional isolation. There's, of course, books that we send in dictionaries. Dictionaries are very highly requested so that people can build their literacy skills. Mm-hmm. They can get better at reading. They can learn more words. A lot of people end up in prison after a childhood where they don't get access to good schooling. They don't have special education to help them. They don't have parents and adults in their lives who support them through their education. So being able to send them books for them to go back and start working on that education, you know, GED books or commercial driver's license books, so they can start looking for a career after they're released.
1: That's all very important. From what I understand, and I am kind of familiar with some of these programs. There's one in New Jersey I was able to visit, and just hearing from some of the incarcerated individuals say, this is a lifeline. Like you were saying, this is literally a lifeline for me, my only escape. And a lot of them are just, you know, either trying to pass the time or even like you were saying, to better themselves, prepare themselves for, you know, a better life outside when they are granted their freedom. So if you can talk about how programs like this kind of reduce the recidivism rate, is that something that's true?
0: I mean, literacy in general, like once people emerge from prison and they have like a GED, they've learned how to read, like that's documented very strongly about. And the issue we've seen with lots of prisons is the education opportunities have been cut. When you cut funding, you cut the nice things, right? You may have a library, but you save money because the librarian leaves and you don't hire someone. You know, the first thing that gets cut is the niceties. And so though this should not be viewed as a nicety.
2: Having a GED sets somebody up for success. We have received letters from many people saying, I got my GED because of the books you sent me. Mm-hmm. They send us a transcript of their GED passes, which is very special.
0: Yes.
2: You know, we also received a letter from somebody who had been in solitary for 25 years, and he said that he had been illiterate when he started that, but because we sent him books for years, he taught himself how to read and wrote us a nice card and told us that he had written a book.
1: Wow, that's tremendous.
2: Yeah, that is one person, but that's the kind of impact prison literacy programs and prison book programs have.
1: I mean, I can see how this definitely impacts mental health. Being in solitary confinement for 25 years, I didn't even know that was allowed.
2: It is.
1: I'd actually love to read the book that person wrote. I can only imagine, you know, the words that were able to form on the pages after that experience. That's really something else. I didn't ask you all, though, and I'm curious to know how you all got involved with Books Through Bars and why are you so passionate about this work?
3: I got started about a year and a half ago. I had just graduated college, was looking for things in the community to get involved with, and found Books Through Bars. And I just found it really easy to come and volunteer. We have regular volunteer sessions. I started coming back and I made some friends. I really enjoyed the work. But what really kept me coming back was at the time we were working on a survey project, and we had sent surveys out to some of our top requesters, people who had requested 10 or more times over the period of several years, because we only allow requests once every 3 months, just so that we can fulfill as many different people's requests as we can. Mm-hmm. And just the outpouring of gratitude and the stories that I read while I was supporting, like transcribing all of these surveys, really deeply touched me. And there were a couple of stories that were really meaningful to me and helped me have some perspective.

0: perspective on my own life.
1: Wow.
0: There was one person in particular that his story will always stick with me, where he was experiencing chronic pain. And the pain management medication that the doctors were giving him just weren't even touching it. I've also like experienced chronic pain in my life, and it's a terrible experience, feels inescapable. And he said that he used books as a way to escape that and kind of distract himself. And it was the only thing that was able to help him. And that meant so much to me, seeing that we were able to provide that kind of mental escape from something that's really terrible. And like similarly, other folks said that they had cancer, and fighting cancer is really hard, but it's especially hard in prison. But it was difficult to get down from the health ward to go to the post office, or what's it called?
2: Mm-hmm. Mailroom.
0: The mailroom to pick up anything, but they always made a point to get down and pick up their books, and it felt like Christmas. And it was something that they could look forward to. And like being able to provide those moments of joy and connection and just access to resources meant so much to me.
1: Wow. Wow. I love that. Love that story. And the stories like that, that can, I guess, continues to drive you to do the work that you're doing. So
0: Absolutely.
1: It must be very rewarding.
0: Yeah.
1: What about yourself?
2: Yeah. I think it was a little different. I used to be a librarian, and I was charged with organizing a book drive for Books Through Bars at my previous employer. And I was dropping the books off and was just struck by the bustle and energy of the community. And I thought, oh, wow, this is something that I would love to get involved with. People are so excited to get books into the hands of people who want them. So I started volunteering at that point. And I think, you know, Sparrow lights on a lot of great stories that we encounter. Reading the letters and hearing from our constituents like really keeps people coming back. It's incredibly rewarding. Like, yes, I feel very selfish saying, like, I just love reading and hearing from people, their stories. But, you know, I think, especially when you look at the wider world around us, we feel like we can't make an impact. And what you can see every day when we, you know, provide the service that we do is that it's real harm reduction. You know, we're reaching that individual mm-hmm. in a meaningful way to them. You know, you have people send you their certificate, and you feel like, wow, we really maybe helped that person, yeah. And that's great. So that keeps me coming back.
1: Yeah. Mark?
3: So I had done some previous work around the prison system. I worked with the Philadelphia Bail Fund. That project kind of came to an end, and I was looking for something new. And I loved reading as a child. I also used books to escape. So, you know, here is this place where everybody loves reading. It's full of books. And I walked by the organization during Dollar Stroll, which is an event in West Philly that we participate in. And from there, I was just hooked. It's right near my house. It's convenient. I love books. I love reading. I love being able to try and make an impact in the wider decarceral movement. So
1: I think it's wonderful that you're serving this often forgotten about demographic. It seems as though, you know, just because people are incarcerated, it's not like, you know, lock them away, throw away the key, don't think about them anymore. People, there are different reasons why people are in prisons and incarcerated. And many of them do want to come out and be productive members of society and go on with their lives and have that second chance. And it's just great that escaping into a book or furthering their knowledge with a book can help them do that. Talk to me about who writes you. What are some of the patterns? Do you notice that it's younger people, people that are older? What's the demographic of people that you normally see that are writing you in for books?
2: I mean, I think it's really runs the gamut. When we're looking people up to see where they're located, we can often see their date of birth. And often we see people that are, I'm not going to tell my age, but you know, maybe 10 years younger than me. And I realize how much that they had ahead of them, and now that's going to be very different than maybe what they imagined. So it's a little heartbreaking. And then on the other end, we have people who, if they were on the outside, they would be retired. And they're sometimes at that point have been incarcerated perhaps for a long time, and they feel a little forgotten. And I think that I always like to serve those people as well.
3: Yeah. In terms of raw demographics, our requester base is mostly Black and Hispanic, mostly male, mm-hmm. because that is who incarceration affects most disproportionately. We don't have a lot of women requesters. We do have a very small, dedicated transgender group of requesters, and we love seeing letters from them.
1: Are there areas or regions that you

0: currently don't serve that you wish you could? Can you talk a little bit about the areas that you serve?
1: We serve the Mid-Atlantic region, so Pennsylvania, New Jersey, New York, Delaware, Maryland, and Virginia. Okay. And then sometimes we'll make a little exception for D.C. because they're in between Maryland and Virginia. But we used to be actually nationwide. So we were established in the late 80s and then formally in 1990, I believe. And then we actually served the entire country. And then as mass incarceration rose, we had to actually draw back. There are other prison book programs we collaborate a little bit with, but I would say in terms of regions that we don't serve, that probably hits the hardest for me.
0: As far as volunteers, I'm not sure how big your staff is, how many volunteers you do have, but I'm sure that you're always looking for more, correct?
1: Always.
0: All right. How can people get involved and volunteer? And who are you looking for to volunteer?
2: A lot of different people, honestly. Mm-hmm. We have varied kinds of work. We have, sitting down and writing, walking around and book shopping, people who get books for us and drop them off, people who give money. We spend a lot of money on postage. If you want to get involved in volunteering, you can go on to our website. You can bring a group of people, like 15, and we'll do a private session with you. And if you want to drop in, you can come to one of our new volunteer orientations. There's a sign-up form on our website. You can come to a new volunteer orientation, and then from there, you can come when you can.
0: Okay.
1: In terms of types of volunteers, I wanted to add, we do end up attracting a lot of like former librarians or current librarians, but I think what's really great is our mix of volunteers. We have a ton of people from all walks of life, from 18 on up, and we have people who are formerly incarcerated that come and volunteer and help out as well, sometimes in part of like a formal community service, and then sometimes they want to come back and give back because they received our services in the past. And so I think a really great mix has always been super successful. So I would just really encourage everyone to, if you want to be a volunteer, because we welcome everybody.
0: Okay. And what is the website for people to go to?
2: Booksthroughbars.org.
0: Easy enough. Booksthroughbars.org. Okay. Well, Sparrow, Stephanie, and Mark, thank you so much for stopping by and sharing how this program works. We do appreciate your time.
1: Thank you.
2: Thank you.
1: Thanks for having us.
0: The Wick House has served as an ancestral home to one of Philadelphia's most impactful families for 9 generations. The house is also home to one of the nation's oldest original rose gardens. On this week's Shara in the City, Shara Day Howard is in Germantown exploring the Wick House and the garden.
3: This week on Shara in the City, we're in historic Germantown at the Wick House, a landmark house with a magical garden and community farm. Now, it was an ancestral home of a local Philly family from 1690 all the way up to 1973. And today, we're getting a peek inside. And of course, we got to walk through their award-winning Rose Garden. So we're meeting up with my friend Kathy. She pulled a few strings to get us a one-on-one. Now, I can smell the garden from here. It's amazing. This is a moment for Scratch and Sniff Radio. Let's go.
4: Hey, how are you today?
3: How you doing, Kathy?
4: Wonderful. Glad you stopped by Wick House.
3: So am I. It's gorgeous.
4: It is. Everything's in bloom, So the person you really want to speak to today, even though I'm the board chair for Wick House, is Kim Staub. She's the executive director. She just took us through this whole restoration. Kim, hey.
5: Nice to meet you today.
3: There's always something else to know, to learn, as long as you're curious.
5: Yes, and that's our tagline is feeding curious souls. So there's something here at Wick for everyone.
3: How old is this home? Let's get a little history first.
5: Sure. So the family lived here starting in 1690. The first house would have been a little log cabin that doesn't exist anymore, but the house that we're standing in today, some of it was built in 1736, some of it was added in the 1770s. It started to be combined in the 1790s and then finally finished in 1824. So we kind of think of it as a Franken house. There's little bits added as we go.
3: And especially since we're all celebrating the 250th, kind of special.
5: Yeah, the family, they were entrepreneurs, they were brewers, they were linen weavers, they were educators, they were philanthropists, so involved in so many of the founding institutions that made Philadelphia the capital of the United States.
3: This family, wow, what a contribution.
5: If there was an early movement, the family probably had their hands in it somehow.
3: Now, this house also claimed to fame, the Rose Garden. Let's talk about that.
5: Yes, we are the oldest Rose Garden in its original plan in the United States, which is a lot of qualifiers to just say it was planted in 1821 by the 6th generation resident Jane Haynes the First, and it has remained there ever since in the same form. We have plants whose rootstock are over 200 years old in our garden.
3: I love it. What can we see today?
5: Awesome. We'll first start here in the conservatory. We have this really gorgeous genealogy of Wick that was hand embroidered.

0: actually by a family member, Laura Haynes Bellman. It was a labor of love that took her 10 years to stitch. And it outlines those 9 generations that called Wick home from one family, starting in the 1690s with Hans Meilen and ending with Robert Bowne Haynes and Mary Troth Haynes in the 1970s. The family didn't leave until 1973. They left behind over 10,000 objects and 100,000 manuscripts. So we still have all the objects here at Wick. The papers are now at the American Philosophical Society, where they're accessible to researchers who use it to study everything from the yellow fever epidemic to early American scientific endeavors and even things like our heritage roses.
1: All right, let's hit it.
0: All right.
1: What's next?
0: In 1824, the conservatory is that space between the two houses. So right now we're in the 1730s portion, and the house was combined by William Strickland, who's famous for the Second Bank of the United States. And he did this house for his friends, Reuben and Jane. But one of the really cool things he did was actually install these folding four-way doors. And it's just a way to create flexible floor plans throughout the house, because it is a long, large house.
1: Yeah, and these doors are huge. And this thoroughway is pretty wide.
0: Yes.
1: Like a horse could fit through.
0: They can actually close all four directions. Oh, so it creates a flexible floor plan for the family if they wanted to keep the kids in a room because they were being noisy, or if they wanted to keep the heat in. If they wanted to hide the staircase, they could do it.
1: Yeah, I've never seen anything like it. And then there's a tiny restroom.
0: We lovingly refer to it as our Harry Potter bathroom under the stairs.
1: Yeah, you could just disappear in there.
0: The thing I love about Wick is there are these layers of history. Yes, we're in a 1730s house, but we have objects that go up until, you know, the family left in 1973. So you can just see these layers of history. Yeah. All of the objects you see in the house, minus the modern dehumidifier and a few of the rugs.
1: Wow, they were ahead of their time. Frigidaire.
0: They are all family objects. So we don't have to go to auction and buy more collections. We have all the family stuff. And we know from different receipts that these chairs have been in this room for 200 years. It's pretty incredible.
1: It really is.
0: One of our famous objects is our blue chair that's over there in the corner. And that was originally owned by Benjamin Franklin. So Reuben, who's up there on the wall, he bought that from Franklin's estate. And then to make the chair even more famous, in 1825, the Marquis de Lafayette came to visit Wick, met with Reuben and his family, and he was given Benjamin Franklin's chair as the seat of honor. Two famous butts for sure have sat in that chair, along with a lot of family members. But we have a lot of really cool objects at Wick that don't survive anywhere else. So we get the dolls, we get the sort of broken toys. Imagine never cleaning out your attic for 9 generations.
1: It's up in the attic. All right, so this toy looks really cool, but also looks as old as it probably is. It's a horse with 2 wheels. It looks like a carriage. Amazing, what is that?
0: It's a velocipede. So it's the opposite of a tricycle. It's you pedal with your arms and you steer with your feet, versus the tricycle where you pedal with your feet and steer with your arms. And that's the kind of magic you find at Wick, is these objects and papers and letters that telling a full story.
1: The provenance.
0: Doesn't happen a whole lot of other places.
1: Never. All right, so where next?
0: Let's go into the back parlor.
1: All right. It's cool, kind of creepy, because you can almost feel the spirit of the family here in like a really positive way. Very welcoming.
0: Thank you. We put a lot of effort into it. The family were Quakers. They wanted everything to be welcoming. And so there's stories for everyone. If you're into science, we've got it. If you like dolls and want to see the creepy closet full of dolls, we got that.
1: You know there's a creepy closet full of dolls. Okay, between you and me, spirits, have there been sightings?
0: No.
1: What? How's it possible?
0: It's a very peaceful place.
1: I'm gagged.
0: Warm family vibes. We are in the back parlor now, where we have a lot of scientific objects. So the 6th generation Reuben, he was one of the founders of the Franklin Institute, the Academy of Natural Sciences, the Pennsylvania Horticultural Society, all these famous Philadelphia institutions this family had their fingers in.
1: How did this rose garden come about?
0: Sure. We actually have letters from Jane lamenting that she didn't have a formal garden to share when visitors came to see her here in Germantown.
1: So let's go see it. Yes. And then tell me.
0: Jane, she made a little garden plan. When we say that these are 200 years old roses, we do have them.
1: It's gorgeous. I mean, there's a path of stone, and on either side and directly in front of you, just roses everywhere.
0: Roses everywhere.
1: Rose world.
0: And they only bloom for a really short period in May. So we're actually at the tail end of the bloom right now. If you miss them, come back next year. So we have a few very special roses here. They thought that they were actually extinct before they were rediscovered here at Wick in the 1970s.
1: Oh, wow.
0: So we have a Lafayette rose, which is in this front parterre, named, of course, after the Marquis de Lafayette. Oh, wow. And then the elegant Gallica rose in the second parterre they thought was extinct. If you see them anywhere in the world, they all come from cuttings here at Wick, which is really amazing.
1: Really? What is it, like a lavender, kind of like a rouge?
0: A lot of different shades of pinks. Yeah. So we're looking right now at this Baltimore Belle, which is one of the few native roses that we have here in our collection. And it's this really pale shade of pink. But if you look at Lafayette's, they're a real almost purplish, deep pink.
1: Yeah.
0: And we also have some cool experiments with some of the early attempts at making yellow roses, some

0: creams and peaches. I know that we can tell about 300 years of rose breeding history with our collection here. It's stunning when it's in full bloom. You can smell it a block away.
1: That's how I got here today.
0: Yes.
1: And not too long ago, it was all over the news. A vandal came through and did some real damage.
0: The vandal really damaged our Towson Chun rose, which is one of the oldest ones on the front of the house, planted here in 1911.
1: This is the one we're looking at.
0: We're looking at it, and it's past its first bloom. It will rebloom later this year, but the good news is that it's recovering, and it will carry the scars of the vandalism for a while yet. It's a slow growing rose, but it survived, and it's a great metaphor for Wick. You know, despite all of it, we get through it, we survive, we're long lasting.
1: Good news, folks.
0: The family, when they created the Wick Association, their goal was to bring people in who maybe wouldn't have access to green space and resources. So we do as many of our programs for free as we can. Farm Club is free. Our general house tours are free. So our next big festival is Honey Festival in September.
1: If they have any questions, they want to come,
0: you can reach out to us. info@wick.org is the best way to reach out. We're trying to take the hidden out of the hidden gem. We just want to be a gem for our community here in Germantown.
1: I love it so much. Thanks for sharing today.
0: Yeah, thank you so much for coming. It was great to visit. Bye, Cheryl.
2: Bye, Cheryl. Thanks for coming.
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3: Hello, I'm Raquel Williams. Welcome to Bridging Philly. When we talk about mental health in America, Black men are often left out of the conversation, despite facing some of the highest barriers to care. Many struggle in silence, not because they lack the need, but because they lack access or culturally competent support and safe spaces to be vulnerable. That's where Black Men Heal comes in. I sit with co-founder Zakiya S. Williams to talk about the mission, the impact, and the work ahead.
5: It's a place where you can be seen, where you can be heard, and you can be nurtured and poured into.
3: And Sharaday Howard uncovers the story of the Queen of the Ring for Juneteenth.
6: I used to feel the history coming into the blue horizon.
3: All that's coming up on Bridging Philly. Across the country, conversations about Black men's mental health are becoming more urgent, and the numbers make it clear as to why. Black men are significantly less likely to receive mental health treatment compared to other groups, yet they face disproportionately high rates of untreated depression and anxiety. At the same time, suicide rates among Black men have risen in recent years, underscoring the need for early intervention and safe spaces for healing. Philly-based Black Men Heal provides free therapy, psychoeducation, and community-centered support designed specifically for men of color. It was founded by Black women who saw a gap, stepped into it, and built a space where Black men can say, I'm not okay. We're joined by Zakiya S. Williams, co-founder and chief operating officer of Black Men Heal. Welcome to Bridging Philly, Zakiya.
7: Thank you, Raquel. Thank you for having me.
3: So I have to ask, I have to tell you, when I first delved into Black Men Heal, and I've heard of this organization and I was familiar with the work that was done, but I did not realize that it was founded by Black women. And I am not surprised, not that surprised, actually, because this is just what we do. But let's talk a little bit about that. How did this all come about? How did you and your co-founder come about realizing that this was a space that was necessary and come up with Black Men Heal?
7: A lot of people say that about the women, especially men. Sometimes we even get emails, like when we just get like cold calls, it'll be like, hey, brother, you know. But anyway, this Black Men Heal is the brainchild of my co-founder, who's the founder, Tasneem Suleiman. We're both clinicians. She started because she saw a gap. She was not taking insurance for therapy, and she had practice on the main line. She realized that a lot of people needed her services, but disproportionately, a lot of Black people, especially men, could not afford her services. So she came to a bunch of therapist friends and said, hey, I have this idea. And we just jumped in. we put a post on Instagram and it said free therapy for

0: Black men, and believe it or not, we got flooded. We had so many people sending us letters trying to apply for the services that we had a disproportionate supply of therapists to take the men. We had to get like a waiting list, and it just spiraled out of control in a good way, a good problem to have. But yeah, that's basically how it started. It literally started with a post on Instagram, free therapy for Black men.
1: I wonder what you thought the outcome would be. And I'm surprised that you were flooded with calls just from that one post because, you know, we talk about having a safe space where Black men can say that I'm not okay, but they're known for not saying I'm not okay. So to be given an avenue to say that and to be able to jump into it, that must have been just remarkable to see how many people responded.
0: It was unbelievable. I mean, we were literally in tears reading some of the letters that the men sent. It was just touching. Just like you said, Black men are not known for being vulnerable. And I don't know if it because it was an anonymous space when they just sent the letters in, that they just poured their hearts into those letters. And it was just, yeah, we were surprised too. We were very surprised. Then it really made it real. And we knew we had to get to work right then. And we have a never-ending string. I mean, we still in Philly, we still have a little bit of a waiting list.
1: You know, that is actually good to hear. I mean, not that there's a waiting list, but the fact that there are so many Black men that are willing to seek out therapy. And of course, there are Black men that serve as counselors within the programs that you have.
0: Yes. Oh, yes, of course. I mean, we have it's we like to call Black male therapists purple unicorns because unfortunately they're not a lot of them. Mainly it's a lot of women in the field, but we do have some, yes.
1: Talk about some of the earlier sessions, even those letters, if you want to share some of the things that you remember from some of the letters, about how they opened up to some of the issues that they wanted to cover in therapy.
0: What I loved about the letters is that they were exposed. It was some of the letters just said, you know, I want to be a better father. I'm sorry I cheated on my wife. And I just, it's because I felt like, you know, I'm not being the man I am at home. Again, very vulnerable. You know, I want to be a better father. I don't want to raise my son with the same stuff that my father raised me with. And it was just like that intergenerational trauma, things that as clinicians we can point out, but they really just named what they were going through. And so what we did is we developed this proprietary system, matching system. It's almost like a match.com, to be honest. We took seven or eight different variables, and like if they were veterans, we would pair them with a clinician that was a veteran that also could take anxiety and depression. And at that time, we were doing paper applications. God, I remember those days. But it was so intentional. We got the matches so close that like 75% of our men continue on after the eight free sessions, and 99% of them were satisfied with their match. We took care, we take care. We have to make the space safe for them to come in. It's very intentional to, you know, if you had a lot of abuse and you may need a clinician that has a softer approach, it's very intentional that you'll get somebody that have a more nurturing nature so that you can open up to that clinician.
1: Okay, got it. And of course, you know, building trust is very important in this space in order for men to feel like that they can open up and that it is in fact a safe space. So that's tremendous that you were able to create that. I want to talk a little bit about some of the generational traumas that Black men tend to face and what that looks like when those traumas are not addressed and resolved. What are some of the things that we see happening?
0: It's not just Black men, it's period. You know, I know that a lot of us, especially if you're parents, you can hear your mother and you're talking to your kids sometimes. You know, even if you know what your mother said was, well, you know how it made you feel, but you still turn around and do it to someone else. So addressing intergenerational trauma is a way to kind of just rewrite the story. You know, like just because it happened to me doesn't mean it has to happen to my children. And that starts with acknowledgement, just acknowledging, you know, therapy just helps you understand this happened to me, but I don't have to carry this into the next generation. And so, again, some of the things were my dad cheated on my mom and I cheated on my wife, but I don't want to continue like this. Can you help me with some coping skills so that when I'm feeling whatever this is I'm feeling, I don't turn to gambling or, sex. I mean, a lot of the maladaptive behaviors in men versus women, on TV, you'll see if someone's depressed, you'll usually

0: see like a woman curled up on the t sofa and it, but it's dark in the room and it doesn't look like that at men. In men, it presents as gambling, sex, drugs, porn, all of these maladaptive behaviors. And once they know that and acknowledge that and pair it with a clinician, they can give them coping skills so that they won't have to go that route. They can, you know, start getting into fitness, start changing your daily lifestyles, or just dealing with the generational trauma that you experienced within your childhood, within your community, within some trusted person, just kind of letting it out, feeling your feelings, getting some coping skills to deal with those feelings, and then, you know, giving them other outlets to do. Go out, take a walk in nature, do a bike ride with your families, things like that to calm your nervous system.
1: I would imagine that this is probably the first time for many of your clients that they were able to come forward and just be vulnerable and say all of those things and then receive all the different the advice and things that they can do to kind of change course.
0: Yes.
1: Are we seeing young Black men also reaching out to engage in therapy? I know you were talking about veterans and maybe fathers and people who are married and so on, but a lot of our young Black men are in need of sitting down and airing things out as well.
0: Oh, yes, of course. I wish I could say yes, but the truth of the matter is not as much. That 18 to 26 age range is our lowest group to apply. And a lot of that is our fault. We have taught the younger generation how to deal with things. Again, I have a 26-year-old son. I'm guilty of it. When he was 3 years old, I said, "Don't cry. Big boys don't cry," you know, that type of thing. It wasn't until I got, you know, more information and that I tried to change the way that I communicate with my son. What I will say is that in rap music, in the hip hop culture, mental health treatment is being normalized. We have a program called Gun Violence Group Therapy, GVGT, and we do a 9-week trauma-informed cohort model. We do it within schools, and we just teach them about trauma and how you respond to when th retaliation, and just giving them coping skills about, you know, just dealing with things in their lives instead of just going and using the word therapy. When you sometimes that'll automatically turn, you know, people off. Grown men, young men, once they know that you really do care about them and they can trust you, they will open up to you. I remember my very first client in Black Men Heal. When we sat down, I asked him a question. I wish I could remember what it was. And he just let his soul, his whole soul out in the first 10 minutes. Somebody really wanted to know from him how he was feeling. And I feel like a lot of men feel that. Not only are the men conditioned not to say anything, we have conditioned ourselves they can handle it. You know, we don't ask, "Hey, how are you feeling about this?" Our program King's Corner every Sunday at 7, men can join the Zoom, and they all just talk about things that's applicable to men's mental health. There's no, you know, women there's nobody there to. We have an expert there every Sunday talking about a topic, but basically it's just the men uplifting each other. Sometimes, you know, they'll mute each other when something they're telling a story, and they'll give like this salute, like, you know, "I'm listening to you." You know, sometimes we have men on there from the age range to 85 to 18, and the younger generation might be going through something, and the older men can give them some, you know, life skills and things like that. That is like the gateway. A lot of men that join King's Corner eventually come to get the 8 free sessions, the individual therapy sessions that we have.
1: I want to hear, because you kind of alluded to a personal account of someone who kind of just poured everything out in his first session. I'd love to hear kind of a success story of someone who went through one of your programs, went through some of the sessions, and how he was able to kind of heal and kind of turn his life around. Are there any stories like that come to mind of any particular person?
0: Several. Sorry, I can't hold my joy back when I think about it. You know, we have had several stories, but I'll just go, you know, Kyle Morris from the Eco Foundation, Taj Murdoch from Men of Courage. If you talk to either one of them, both of them have attributed Black Men Heal to saving their life. Kyle was a 6-time gunshot survivor. Taj was he was a celebrity barber. He went to jail, came out, lost everything, had to start over. And they contribute going through therapy of a Black Men Heal, their therapist giving them, again, the coping skills, the safe space, the just everything about what therapists do to changing the way they approach things.

0: So, both of them have successful nonprofits, and it just warms my heart. They are part of our community. We go off the grants together now. We put on events together now. We had a guy that went through our cohort that built our website. Once they go through, they seem to be so grateful that they come back and ask, what can I do to help the organization? And we need all the help that we can get. So it's always a good thing. That's a cyclical success for all of us involved.
1: Tell me what message you kind of want to convey to Black men who are struggling silently. Maybe they'll hear this program, but they know they're going through something and they're struggling silently, but they are hesitant to reach out for help. They're hesitant to, sit in the chair and be vulnerable. What would you say to someone like that?
0: Yeah. The truth of the matter is everybody is going through something. Like we as Black people, we kind of carry trauma in our DNA. We have no choice. It's in us. So of all the people on the planet, we are the ones that should sit down and get all of this stuff that's in our bones out. That's number one. Number two, start off with King's Corner. If you go to King's Corner Sundays at 7, you can turn your camera off. You can be anonymous. You don't have to talk. You can just sit and listen. But eventually, you are going to want to be a part of that conversation because it's a place where you can be seen, where you can be heard, and you can be nurtured and poured into. And then once you do that, you can step into the space of Black Men Heal. Black Men Heal has clinicians, and the core principle of a clinician is confidentiality. I know that in the Black community, we've been told, don't tell your business. What happened in the house stays in the house. The clinicians are there to be confidential between you and them. And the last thing I'll say, which I always say on any time that I'm interviewed, is that the power is in your presence. What we need from Black men is your power right now. In the state of our communities, in the state of the world, we need your power. But the only way you can get your power is in your presence. And you can't be present if you're carrying all of this stuff in your head, on your shoulders, all of that. If you are with your family and all you're thinking about is what's going on at work, in order to be present, you have to clear your mind. You have to calm your nervous system. And you can only do that, and not only, but it's a start to do it in therapy. So, like I said, once you learn how to be present, then you can exude your power. And your power is the strength that we know you have, the power that we need from you. Yeah, that's what I would say.
1: Time for Black men to restore their power. I love that. Absolutely. Well, I know that you're partnering with Pushing Progress Philly to host the Workforce Readiness Job Fair and Workshop. Tell me all about that.
0: Yes, that is, first of all, my favorite community partner, Pushing Progress Philly P3. It is a workforce development for returning citizens or high risk individuals in the city. What we're doing is a workforce readiness job fair, and we are going to roll out the red carpet like we tend to do with our events with Black Men Heal. So you can come get a free haircut. We're going to feed you. You can have lunch. And then at the end, we have a number of employers come with your resume, come, ready to do an interview and possibly get a job. There's going to be coaches there, even to welcome people into the P3 community. They teach you, skills and how to get a job and how to be successful in the workforce.
1: Talk about workforce readiness, being able to be employed, and how that connects with healing and mental health.
0: A lack of finances, being underemployed or unemployed adds to stress, especially for men. Men have this thing, which again was perpetuated through society, that they have that their worth is in what they make, or that they have to be the provider. And just being able to get up and go to work every day and take care of your family, or just take care of yourself. If you're a young man, that would take some of the stress off of you, with the hierarchy of needs. If you're able to provide a roof over your head and food in your stomach, once your basic needs are taken care of, then you can start focusing on the things that is affecting your mental health.
1: Okay, I understand. And Zakia, tell me what this work has meant to you personally as a co-founder, seeing how Black Men Heal was founded and how it's grown and how many people have come to you and how many people have been able to heal and be helped and what keeps

0: you going?
1: What keeps me going is the men. When men come up to us and genuinely thank us for this organization, genuinely thank us. When one time we went to Chicago and a guy actually said to us, I didn't think black women thought about this in that way. And it touched me in a way because what's out there is that we're against each other and we're not. We need y'all just like we all need each other. It makes me feel great because I think about my father. I feel like we always say I was collateral damage of a man who needed to be healed. My father is in his healing process now, and we have a great relationship now. But what I love is that we are able to give this to men so that they can take the tools that they've learned through Black Men Heal and help their household, then help their community, then help their city. And it's a ripple effect that will go throughout the city and go throughout our communities and hopefully, one day throughout the world. I am a part of the community. They are me and I am them. So me helping them feels like, yeah, it does help me. And just the success stories, the pouring back into us from the men that we do help, that's what keeps me going.
0: All right, so how can people learn more about Black Men Heal and the work you do, and perhaps even volunteer and support?
1: Oh my gosh, yes. So you can follow us on everything at Black Men Heal. Our website is www.blackmenheal.org. And that is where you can go to number one, donate, donate, donate. You can also go there and apply to be a provider. I just want to give a little plug that Black Men Heal has a therapist recruitment program. That is how I became a therapist. 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And yeah.
0: All right, sounds good. Zakia S. Williams, co-founder and chief operating officer of Black Men Heal. Thank you so much for sharing what you all do and continued success. Appreciate your time.
1: Thank you so much, Raquel.
0: As we celebrate Juneteenth, we're exploring Philadelphia's rich Black history, including the story of the Queen of the Ring and the owner of the legendary boxing gym, the Blue Horizon. The gym closed in 2010, but the matriarch of the Blue Horizon is still with us, and she's sharing her story on this latest Shara in the City.
2: This week on Shara in the City, we are in West Philly celebrating Juneteenth with Vernoka Michael, the very first Black female boxing promoter and the owner of the world famous Blue Horizon Boxing Gym. And she happens to also be the niece of 20th century singer and civil rights activist Paul Robeson. And that's where we're going right now, to the Robeson House. We're just gonna, one-on-one and get right to it. And side note, just between you and me, she's truly one of my favorite people. She's really that cool. Let's go. Hey, Ms. V. All right, we're going to jump right in. Now, you were the owner of the Blue Horizon, the CEO and the president, all the things.
3: Well, we were the number one boxing venue in the world. I own the Blue Horizon. I used to feel the history of boxers coming into the Blue Horizon. We had 54 world champions out of the Blue. And, of course, it was seen throughout the world. Ring Magazine and Sports Illustrated named us number one in the world.
2: Blue Horizon, like if you didn't make it here, or I'm
3: Joe
2: not about
3: Frazier.
2: Joe Frazier,
3: yes.
2: Right? Those
3: he was
2: two
3: one
2: spaces.
3: Of my champions, along with Judge Jackie Frazier Lye. Joe Frazier was one of my great boxers. He was a world champion. In fact, he is the world champion, not Rocky. Rocky is a mythical figure. And Jackie Frazier was my 5-time champion. She was my first female boxing champion. So that was the number one boxing venue in the world. You had many, many of the great fighters come out of Philadelphia, and all of them have fought at the legendary Blue Horizon.
2: When you talk about that history, the earth moves. Well, how does it still impact you today? That energy, that power?
3: Well, it's interesting because I was promoter of the year while I was there. They have to admit, Renoka Michael was a power to be reckoned with in boxing because I changed the boxing world.

0: came out of corporate America. No one would teach me boxing. So I did it the business way and disrupted the way boxing functioned in this country.
1: Ooh, give me pictures.
0: So I did it the business way and established the number one school program in the country related to business, social, and boxing environment.
1: The trifecta.
0: Yes. So that young people, I had 19 colleges and 13 high schools in the program because I wanted young people who couldn't learn the normal way to be able to come out of my program as top students, which they were. I understood that they could sit in a classroom, but yet they could count money that I had on my desk and the boxing money. They knew how to go to the bank and bank it. We had the Hampton students. We had Temple, University of Penn, LaSalle, Drexel, all these schools. People don't think about boxing as a business, but it's a business. And so we had financial management, marketing, e-commerce, all of these various subject matters are related to boxing. And so we ran the Blue Horizon with the help of the students from all of those universities and high schools.
2: So if you could, tell me, what sits at the top of mind when you think, oh, there was a good time?
0: I think one of them would be Joe Frazier. Coming.
2: All roads lead back to Joe.
0: Yes. Because Joe Frazier came one night to a fight. He came to many fights, but this particular night, my staff came down. We had just renovated the Blue Horizon, and they came down and said, "Miss Minoka, Joe Frazier signed your bathroom door." I was livid. I was livid. Now I'm not livid because it's in the storage area, and I suggest that it's probably worth a lot of money. Yes.
2: Was he a couple drinks in? Is that why? No. What makes you think you can write on somebody's door?
0: Yeah. I was upset at the time, you know, but that was a good thing. Then, of course, you had a lot of the movie people, football people, basketball. I remember one night the head of BET came, and, of course, Senator John McCain used to come because the legal students used to work with John McCain on legislation for boxing.
2: So get
0: you
2: out.
0: See, they...
2: Yeah, everything overlaps. Who did you meet your jaw dropped?
0: There's so many people.
2: I put the twinkle in your eye.
0: Well, I think Dahani Jones. And then Spike Lee, a woman called me one afternoon, said that she wanted to come down. When I opened the door, it was Spike Lee. What are you here for? And he said, oh, I just heard about you, so I took the train down. And that was why he was there. And he went on back to New York, you know. That was back in the, I think, the 90s. And then, of course, I was sitting one day and there was a woman in my office who came in and she spent just about the whole day there. I really didn't know who she was, but I later found out it was Jill Scott.
2: Jilly from Philly.
0: And of course, me and Miss Jones... He used to come all the time to the fights, and he would have concerts there. And then Holly, remember Rufus Holly? Rufus Holly used to come and
2: sit
0: in. And I mean, just people like that. But I think when you ask me about jaw dropping, I would have to say August Wilson, because
2: yes.
0: He would come and say, "Miss Vinoka, can I just stand in the ring? Can I just stand in the ring?" There was a spirit like here in the Blue Horizon. And when I say spirit, I'm talking about the fact that you would hear music, dancing, talking in the Blue Horizon. Now, I told my son when he would come in to have dinner with me, I would say, you know, I got to get a spiritual cleansing in here. And he knew what I was talking about. But one night I didn't come back to the Blue. And he called me and said, "Ma, you're having a party, but how come you're not here?" And I said, "Well, because we don't have anything going on here." He said, "Well, I hear music and people talking and everything." He put down the phone. We had phones. We didn't have cell phones.
2: Well, I remember them.
0: Well, he took out his gun. He was a police officer. And went all through that building. Came back and said, "Mom, there's nobody here, but I hear music and all." And I said, "I told you the spirits were here." So when they got too loud, I would just go and get...

0: minister or friend of mine to come in and walk
1: and light that sage
0: throughout the house. Yeah. Because when I bought it, it was the Blue Horizon Church.
1: So it's carrying like centuries probably of
0: the buildings actually go back to 1865. They were built as mansions for the nouveau riche in Philadelphia who couldn't live in Rittenhouse Square. And then it was the home for the Lodge 54 of the Loyal Order of Moose until the 60s. And then someone bought it, and it became Blue Horizon. It was named after the song, Beyond the Blue Horizon.
1: So when you think people are going to really remember the Blue Horizon and remember me, what do you want that to be, that legacy?
0: That I helped somebody. My father was a minister. My mother was a concert artist. And I think one of the things that they taught me was that the most important thing is what you do for others. We're put on this earth not to serve ourselves, but to do the Lord's business. Now, rather than preach, I hope that I'm living my religion by doing things that help people in the community.
2: Thank you for joining us. 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

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Hey, happy Sunday. It's Bill Tafro. 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

0: holding me back.
1: Well, let's hope nothing holds our Phillies back today. The final game against the Mets in New York, almost at Chase Stadium. Going way back. First pitch, 1:40 today. Let's go, Phillies.

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We want to hold on for one more day because tomorrow is Monday. The weekend, of course, big for takeout. But what day of the week sees the most frozen dinners made? You would think it would be Monday, right? Because no one feels like doing anything on a Monday. But it's actually Wednesday. Now, for me, frozen food right now is good old Trader Joe's stir fry. Love it. It's magic. It's Beyonce now in the mix.

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0: And it's bye-bye-bye for blue and brown M&Ms. That's right. They're going to phase them out as of August. So if you like those colors, time to stock up.
1: They say the holy water's watered down, and this town's lost its faith. Our colors will fade.

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Well, we've got a nice little Sunday weather-wise ahead of us. But guys, you see the temperature for Thursday? 100 degrees. It's Maroon 5 now on the beat.

Alicia Keys and no one answered the impossible question correctly Friday. So tomorrow morning for your Monday, $1,111 in the jackpot. 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Round one at 7:10 on the Kathy Romano Show. 9:10 for round two. 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
1: Well, happy Sunday. Perhaps a little mimosa or Bloody Mary for your brunch today. 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Well, they have to deal with the guys, so it kind of makes sense, no? It's Cool and the Gang now on the beat.

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Well, you can be rolling in a lot of cash tomorrow morning if you win this impossible question, guys. It has grown to $1,111. Under 20% of people actually do this. What is it? The answer surprised me. I'm on the little email chain. Maybe it'll surprise you, too. Round 1 at 7:10, round 2 at 9:10 on the Kathy Romano Show tomorrow right here on The Big. Good luck.

Running around this weekend with the kids, Mom! Errands, and chores? Ugh. 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

So when it comes to sales or, you know, trying to, I don't know, make a deal with somebody, you should shake hands. This is according to the Journal of Cognitive Neuroscience. That's right. I read this. I saw it on TikTok. I see everything on TikTok. Do not fist pound. You will be considered a germaphobe if you do. It's a backstreet on the beat.

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No doubt, don't speak. And that's exactly what friends of Taylor Swift, friends and family, are doing. They're not speaking about it. Is it going to happen this coming week? It's supposed to be July 3rd. That's the word. We'll see. It's Taylor now on the beat.

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And Bruno Mars will be in Philadelphia this summer. That's right, September 1st and 2nd. Still technically summer. We're only 1 week into summer. It feels like it's flying by, guys. We have a guide up on our website to help you along to plan things, some fun things. 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

well, I got a few, but my favorite by far, still Netflix. We're lucky to have the Netflix house in King of Prussia. 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

Tomorrow morning on the Kathy Romano Show, your chance to win a whole lot of money. $1,111 in the jackpot. Wish I can help you along and give you a clue, but I'm not going to do that. I'll just say this. The answer did surprise me. I think it's vacation related. All right, there was a little clue. Under 20% of people actually do this. What is it? Round one at 7:10, round two at 9:10, right here on the beat.

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It's Tommy Jordan on Philly's B101. All right, so you have a chance to win a trip to the reopening of Sandals Iconic Resorts in Jamaica, which sounds absolutely amazing. You'll get a keyword. When will you get that keyword? Well, Monday morning, you'll get a keyword at 9:05, then again 12:05 and 3:05. When you get that keyword, enter it at B101philly.com. All right, good luck all Monday for that. It's B101.

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It's Tommy Jordan, Phillies B101. We have a heat wave coming pretty soon for Wednesday, Thursday, and Friday of next week. Wednesday's high, 99. Thursday, sunny and very hot, high 105. And then Friday, 106.

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It's Philly's B101. It's Tommy Jordan. Manayunk Arts Festival is going on again today, so definitely check it out. This is the largest outdoor arts festival. It's so much fun. So, yeah, if you're looking for something to do, perfect. The Manayunk Arts Festival. Baby, can't you see?

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Well, it's still going on. 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So if you're looking for something to do and you're in that area, definitely check it out. 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

All right, we got the impossible question. 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They do that every weekday morning, 7:10 and 9:10. 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

Phillies B101. 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Game time for tomorrow. That's going to be 6:40. This is Phillies B101. Olivia Dean, this is called Man I Need.

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officially the highest grossing biopic movie now, Michael, which I hear is really, really good. It went past Bohemian Rhapsody. So, yeah, it's apparently pretty good. I have yet to see it. I'm sure I will eventually. But here's Michael Jackson now. 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
2: 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Forte randomly FaceTimed home only to discover that his wife had just gotten bangs for the first time.
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4: 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I got bangs once. I call it the bangs incident of 2008. And I literally went home for spring break. And when I came back to school, my college boyfriend pretty much was like, "What happened to you?"
0: 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This is Stories from the Pitch. Brought to you by the first ever Infiniti QX65 and by Lowe's. Members get more at Lowe's.
5: He was 37, Real Madrid's heart. The boy from Zadar had grown up amid mortar fire during the Croatian War of Independence. Luka Modric had carried Croatia to the final in 2018. In 2022, he carried them again to a third-place finish, beating Morocco 2-1 in the bronze medal match. He didn't score. He didn't score much. He just kept the ball, kept his teammates moving, kept finding the right pass for 90 minutes. Tournament after tournament, somehow still doing it. After the medal ceremony, he hugged every Croatian player, every staffer, every cameraman. A small man with a big career, walking off the World Cup stage on his own terms. Football's quiet

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It's Tommy Jordan, Phillies B101. Have a great Sunday night. We got the Kathy Romano show tomorrow morning. Make sure you check him out with the impossible question and everything. It's B101.

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